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9: 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Big signing in the NBA, Victor Wembanyama. Signing a 5-year, $252 million max rookie scale contract extension to stay in San Antonio. Kawhi Leonard's trade to the Raptors on hold pending the outcome of the NBA's investigation into whether the Clippers circumvented salary cap rules. Hannes Steinbach had 15-11 in his first NBA Summer League game with the Hornets last night. We'll chat with Francis Williams about that and other NBA goings-on. That'll come up at 5:30 tonight. Michigan has hired interim head coach Mike Boynton to officially replace Dusty May as the head coach after May left for the NBA. Jannik Sinner has beaten Novak Djokovic in straight sets to head to his second straight Wimbledon final. The official total for U.S. viewers for the U.S.-Belgium game, 50.1 million, making it the most watched non-NFL game this century. And Shohei Ohtani will miss the All-Star game with knee irritation. All right, heading into the 5 o'clock hour of things. It's always fun when the Seahawks are focused on by the national media. It doesn't happen very often. It happened way more, I think. Hugh, you can correct me if I'm wrong. It seemed like the Seahawks were much more in the crosshairs of the national media and as talking points the offseason after they won their first Super Bowl versus this offseason. It just seems like this is a Seahawks team that doesn't have the brash, bold, you know, chatterboxes and isn't in people's really. I mean, they respect Seattle. They think Seattle's good, but they don't get talked about as much as the Eagles or the Cowboys do.
10: Yeah, I think as you touched on, there were bigger personalities, if you want to call it, in the secondary on the defensive line, the head coach. But I don't know. I love that 2013 team. I just kind of like this team a little bit more.
9: Yeah, I can understand that, and I think it just depends on what you're looking for in a football team, and from your athletes. I mean, this is such a business like, you know, just it reflects their coach. There's no question about it. And speaking of,
10: they got some woofers now. I mean, they do. You know, they got some brass. You know, Witherspoon, I think, is a leader, is the leader in that regard. So they got guys that they ain't gonna back down.
9: No,
10: they're gonna get up and let you know how badass they are. So, but not to the extent of the 2013 team.
9: Mike McDonald this morning on with Dan Patrick. An interesting question, I think, an even more interesting answer that's getting a lot of buzz.
11: Who did you seek advice from going into the Super Bowl that might surprise me?
12: I wouldn't have surprised. I called John Harbaugh and I talked. He was great. Probably can't mention one guy that really helped us out that had some conflict of interest.
11: can we guess?
12: Sure, I don't know if I'm going to tell you, but go ahead.
11: Bill Belichick.
12: I'm not that cool.
11: You wouldn't have a phone call.
12: I have had a beer with Coach Belichick, and that was a pretty cool okay. day. But
11: who else would we guess? Kyle Shanahan?
12: No, Kyle. No.
9: There are lots of speculation that it was TB12 that was talking to Mike McDonald. And Dave Portnoy's already come out and just ripped TB12 for doing that if he was the one. And I think the explanation, at least what I'm reading, is that, you know, Tom Brady is pretty proud of the championships he won in New England. And he wants to keep the New England championship era being just the Tom Brady era. So how much do you buy potentially that it was Tom Brady, and maybe the thought behind why it was Tom Brady, if you think it is?
10: Yeah, I could see him having reasons to root for Seattle that would be beyond that. Maybe it's Robert Kraft, that he feels that Kraft didn't want him, you know, basically was Kraft, maybe it was Belichick, but maybe in his mind, we're only talking about Tom Brady's state of mind and what could cause him to want to root against the Patriots. And then if he's rooting against the Patriots, be willing to be a little bit forthcoming with Mike McDonald about some knowledge. It fits the description. I mean, the way Mike McDonald laughed kind of suggests that he's famous. He would have to be somebody who has valuable information. Let's remember this, that the offensive coordinator for the Patriots, Josh McDaniels, has 6 Super Bowl rings. Every Super Bowl ring that Tom Brady has from the Patriots, Josh McDaniels has. And we know he went away and came back, but he was there for all of them. That's obviously a lot of knowledge Tom Brady has about the way they do things offensively. So if he felt like he was shown the door and that people didn't go to bat for him, and might even, this is pure speculation, but it might include Josh McDaniels. But it, you know, could include the owner. Now, Belichick isn't there anymore, but right. There could be other people that he would want to kind of stick it to. It could be, meaning it could be beyond the simple, just like, I don't have a personal axe to grind to anybody in New England. I just want to be the only guy who ever,
9: right,
10: lifted a Lombardi trophy for that franchise. It could be that, but there's other explanations as well.
9: Yeah, no, but that primary one makes total sense to me, because when I was thinking about, like, who's he talking about, and then I went online and it just, the name Tom Brady just spread like wildfire. I don't know if it's accurate or not, but the name Tom Brady spread like wildfire, and I was thinking, okay, why would Tom Brady, you know, want the Seahawks to beat the Patriots? And then, you know, in reading further, that kind of passes the sniff test a little bit, that Tom Brady, whether or not, I think you're adding to it, is saying that maybe it wasn't the most, you know, maybe there was a little acrimoniousness to him not staying in New England versus going to Tampa Bay. I think that just adds to it. I think it definitely seems like a plausible person that would be talking to. Now, it's take some guts and some savvy for Mike McDonald to know that and actually call Tom Brady to try to get some information.
10: And you know, if you Google, I've seen the video of Tom Brady at Michigan, you know, pregame on the field, just kind of throwing the ball around. Brady obviously is from Michigan, and you know, you got the Harbaugh connection. Yes. Harbaugh was at Michigan for a long time, and Mike McDonald himself was at Michigan, and so there'd be ample reason to believe that they have a little bit of a relationship, McDonald and Tom Brady. So yeah, I think it passed the sniff test. But you know, you tend to be critical of Brady. I'm gonna fall on the position that if it is Brady, it's because he's ticked about the acrimony. That it has more to do with acrimony than simple just the jealousy of I want to be the only Patriot that ever wins a Super
9: right.
10: Bowl there.
9: Right.
10: Yeah, I'm sure athletes have quietly felt that way. Nobody's going to admit to that. But we also know that there was – Tom Brady was pissed about having to leave New England. Now, who he was pissed at, right? The organization is just comprised of human beings. He's pissed at somebody, one or more people. Everybody wants, well, he was just pissed at Bill Belichick alone. Are we sure? He had none of that for Robert Kraft or anybody else in the building?
9: I think.

0: hang out but are not expected to pursue further. It raised an eyebrow for me at first. Should it, right? I mean, or is this just, hey, innocent till proven guilty? It's a serious charge, but, you know, he's free. He's able to play. Somebody's going to pick him up. I don't think there's any question that somebody does. There was three teams that were interested, unless all three teams are just dipping their toe in the water to see for more. I would think that he's going to be in somebody's training camp before this whole thing comes down on whether he's guilty or innocent.
1: Yeah, I mean, until we have more information, I just don't think that I personally would take a strong stance about it. I mean, I know Terrion Arnold was a first-round draft pick. So now at the cornerback position, you just go back to the last Super Bowl. It was my opinion that of the 11 starters, that Josh Jobe was the weakest link on the defense, on an extremely good defense. That's not saying he's a per se weak link, right, but he was the weakest, in my opinion. And they lose Reek Woolen. So I would say Seattle's need for a corner, I would think, is moderate, at least moderate. So I think just calling to ask, it falls into the category. Remember when Russell Wilson got bent out of shape because John Schneider went down to see Josh Allen's
0: yes.
1: pro day.
0: Yes.
1: I would say, and whether it was, Sorsby or whomever, if John Schneider's calendar is open and there's a high profile guy throwing, I would absolutely say John Schneider, not only is that within his purview? I think he should be there because he needs to put his eyeballs on all of these guys that he can, so that 5 years down the road, when somebody either becomes a bust or because they become a star, that he could somehow in his mind start to establish a correlation. So I think there's a lot of things that you do from a due diligence standpoint that doesn't necessarily mean pull the trigger. I mean, if Terrion Arnold's a Seahawk, then we'll explore in detail what he did and whether or not he's going to be subject to the NFL's disciplinary mm-hmm. process that doesn't always wait for due process.
0: That's right.
1: And so, but I think right now it's exactly what you said. He just has a reputation for just inquiring, trying to get the facts, which is, in my opinion, exactly what he should be doing.
0: For those unfamiliar with the story, Arnold was arrested earlier in the summer on felony charges of armed robbery and kidnapping. In Florida, these charges carry a maximum penalty of up to life in prison. Authorities accused Arnold of orchestrating the abduction and beating of three men whose prosecutors believed were wrongly suspected of stealing luxury goods and $100,000 in cash from Arnold's B&B rental in Florida. Now, he was not there. Prosecutors claim that he was not present at the time of the abduction and beating. He simply directed his associates to hold, beat, and pistol whip the victims. So that is what he is being charged for. And
1: well, if your son was charged with that and you believed him to be innocent, of course you'd be inclined to think that, but wouldn't you want due process to play out?
0: Of course.
1: Right. Absolutely. Like that's just kind of embedded in the Bill of Rights. So it sounds really horrific. And if there's enough evidence to convict him, then the NFL wants no part of him and neither do the Seahawks.
0: No question.
1: But if there's not enough evidence, he may have done it and there's not enough evidence to convict him. And we still got to say if he's a Seahawk, well, you know, look at Ray Allen. Ray Lewis.
0: Yep, Ray Lewis.
1: Ray Lewis.
0: That's right.
1: There's some people think that he was suspiciously, involved with a murder, and yet there wasn't enough evidence to tie him to it, and so you just have to presume that he's innocent.
0: One of the big picture items that I'm really interested in over the next 2 months before we ever see this team play a football game that matters, and we're about exactly 2 months away from that happening, is just what this offense is going to look like, right? I think we saw, it took us a few games, but not too long, to kind of see what the Clint Kubiak offense was going to look like. And I'm wondering, under Brian Fleury-Hugh, if you think is this going to look noticeably different? Or because the tree that you're plucking the fruit from,

0: the Kubiak grew on the same tree that Fleury grew on? Or are we going to just see small variations in the offense?
1: Well, I think the only sensible answer is we just don't know. And I think that until somebody claims they know and they explain to me, I'm just my own thought process, until there's a real clear explanation as to why you would know, then as of right now, it's just an open-ended question. Mm-hmm. Because Brian Fleury coached under Shanahan, right? Kyle Shanahan.
2: Yep.
1: I have Kyle Shanahan's playbook. I don't know how much Brian Fleury is totally married to that playbook. Maybe he's 10% aligned philosophically. Maybe he's 40% aligned. Whatever he did in that interview, he convinced Mike McDonald that that he's aligned with what Mike McDonald wants out of the offense. So it's, in an offensive coordinator, yeah, you got to have a good place. You got to be able to teach them, right, the detail and the nuance, recognize when it's right, when recognize when it's not right, be able to coach the nuances of it. Then you've got to look at an opponent and you've got to have a game plan. This is before you even toe meets leather on Sunday. You got to take all the stuff you practiced and you got to have a game plan for that week. So you got to have a good game plan. And then you've got to be able to respond in the game and be able to make the decisions to put your guys in a great position. And we don't know. He's a zero time play caller.
0: Right.
1: We don't know how he sets things up. In the NFC Championship game, when you remember Sam Darnold hit JSN at the end of the second quarter down the middle of the field against a two high, and JSN leaped up, got a, I believe it was a 42 yarder.
0: Yeah, I do.
1: Kubiak got him wide open on that play. Then he turns around and he gets JSN open on a post route left to right in the back of the end zone, which JSN did catch, but he was too far out of the end zone, but he was wide open. That was a potential touchdown. He then gets, Bobo open, and we missed Bobo on, we don't throw to Bobo. We throw a check down, but Bobo was wide open for a touchdown. And then we put Jackson Smith and Jigba in as the halfback in the left in the backfield. We run him on a corner route, just simple smash concept with a halfback on the corner, and we get him wide ass open. We went four straight plays with Clint Kubiak calling plays that got guys wide ass open. After you got in the red zone, three straight plays that should have been touchdown by any standards. You finally get the touchdown on the corner route. But mm-hmm. But I'm looking and I'm going, oh my God, Clint Kubiak, you are white hot.
0: Yeah.
1: Like what? Three successive plays in an NFC Championship game at around a minute to go. And that's just like, how have you set that up? Different personnel groups, different formations, attacking different coverages. One's a quarters beater. One's a cover two beater. Like having that, like, boom, just like, I'm going to set this up.
0: In the zone.
1: You know, I'm going to be on the left. I want to get to the left hash because I want the coverage to the field, and I want the cloud to the boundary, and I'm going to have a cloud beater. Like all this stuff to sit here and say that I know how Brian Fleury is going to call a game based on looking at what? 49er tape?
0: Right.
1: When Kyle Shanahan's a play caller?
0: Yeah.
1: How on earth can that, like, that is such a flimsy connection for me to come on here and tell you, well, this is what I see from Kyle Shanahan and this is what I expect from Brian Fleury. If you want a Kyle Shanahan breakdown, I'll give it to you in training camp.
0: Mm-hmm.
1: We can talk Kyle Shanahan offense for 2 freaking hours. Does that mean that we can extend that to that's what we're going to see from Brian Fleury? I don't think so.
0: But formations and levels of importance of different types of formations and different types of strategies, whether you're a home run hitter, whether you're a West Coast passing game guy, whether you're a ground and pound guy, some of those things translate down the tree, right, to all the assistant coaches. Well,
1: but here's how I would say would reasonably not translate. We don't know philosophically where he is. For example, the 49ers were doing weird stuff with Kyle Juszczyk where they were putting him as a wing outside the tight end. They would do a short motion. They would snap the ball where he was kind of at a fullback position, and then he would have to curve and go downhill. Let's say he was coming from left to right. He would curve and go downhill and try and be a lead blocker on a lead zone or even an ISO play or what have you. And I'm like, he hasn't used Juszczyk like that in Juszczyk's entire career. Now all of a sudden he's doing, he's taking Juszczyk's momentum and he's working against him. And now he's got to get his inertia going to the line of scrimmage. I'd be like, teams don't really do that. That's weird. So either Kyle Shanahan is doing something really cool and innovative, or he's doing something stupid. And when you look at how poor the 49ers were offensively, was it 16-3 on the first game? And, you know, I mean, they were anemic offensively in both of those games. So, so whatever that was, and it was like almost two dozen times he tried to do that scheme and it was getting nothing. So was Brian Flores sitting there going, oh, I love that scheme. I can't wait till I get a offensive coordinator job because I'm going to do it. For all I know, he talked him into it.
0: Right. That's true.
1: Or he may have been sitting there just going, what in the hell are we doing? This is the dumbest.
0: Let's hope he was saying that.
1: Right. Right. So my point is this. The only sensible answer is we don't know. He's a virgin.
0: Yep.
1: He's a virgin play caller. We don't know until that freaking the Klieg lights are on him and he's got to make all these decisions and set this stuff up. And he's got under 10 seconds to make a lot of decisions, multi-layered. Anybody, he's going to have a call sheet. Anybody can call those plays. He can get his 4-year-old niece with a crayon to come and say, you know, run number 62. You know, and he look at play number 62. He could call it. Anybody can call the damn play. Can you set it up? Can you layer it?
0: Great stuff. You know what? We're gonna let you go have your weekend. All right. Great stuff, my man.
1: Rock and roll.
0: We appreciate it. We'll talk to you on Monday. Yeah, all right. Sounds good.
1: Rock and roll.
0: We'll have more at four with you on Monday. As a listen, I will be hosting the show. We got Francis Williams from the NBA Summer League coming up, talking about DeBonsa, Peterson, Hannes Steinbach. What's going on with Adam Silver and the Sonics? We'll talk about it next with Francis on 93.3 KJR.
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8: 534 on 93.3 KJR FM. Softy and Dick without the soft one. We let Hugh go. We're going to talk a little hoops with Francis Williams here in just a moment. He is down at the NBA Summer League in Vegas, which all Seattle eyes are going to be turning to Vegas the beginning of next week. Tuesday, I believe, is the day we're supposed to hear from Adam Silver. The next address, I don't think, and we'll ask Francis if he believes differently. I mean, I don't necessarily think that this is going to be the day that Adam Silver says, hey, the Board of Governors have voted and Seattle and Vegas are going to get a new expansion team. But I do think we'll hear more good news, more positive news that will push that down the road to the fall. And the fall is where, at least most of the people that I've talked to, is where we will get the official word that we will be getting a basketball team. But maybe we'll find out differently from Francis. He joins us right now. Francis, long time working with the Portland Trailblazers, as well as a local high school basketball icon here for the last 40 years here in the Pacific Northwest. How you doing, Fran?
28: I'm doing well, man. How you doing?
8: Good. It's good to get the band together. It's good. Fane and Williams back talking hoops, just like it was for a long, long time, man. Good to hear your voice and talk about what this all is down there. You just sent me a picture of the Thomas and Mack Center and UNLV people going in for the NBA Summer League. Just kind of set the scene. And what is the NBA Summer League, and how many arenas does it envelop down there? Because there's quite a few places to play.
28: Right. Well, for those who haven't been here, this is the 22nd year, if I'm not mistaken. But you have the Thomas and Mack Center, and then you have the Cox Pavilion, and they are connected to each other here on the campus at UNLV. So there are games going on in both venues all day for the next 11 days, starting at about noon each day. And so it's really like the convention for basketball. I mean, it's a very relaxed setting. Everybody is here. Everyone kind of puts their guards down, so you don't know who you might run into, who you might have a chance to have a conversation with. I was walking on the corridor there yesterday and I had a long conversation, for example, with Fran Fraschilla.
8: Oh,
28: and
8: cool.
28: It was great to talk to him. I love his work. We share the same first name, so we've been buddies for a while. But you just never know who you might run into. But you come here, some people are coming here looking for work. And then there are kids here running around looking for autographs. So it's just a who's who of basketball, but in a very relaxed setting. But most importantly, what's going on the court are you have the guys that were recently drafted. You get a chance to see them up close. And then you have a bunch of guys that are trying to get jobs, and there's only 450 of them, and about 400 of them are already spoken for. So it's a highly competitive situation, but you can come here and really enjoy yourself and get to see some of these guys really as up close as you'll ever see them, because most of the people here, quite honestly, will probably never go to an actual NBA game because they can't afford it.
8: Right, and that's a great point there that you raise. And Francis Williams joining us, and we'll talk about some of those players in just a moment. How about big picture, though? I mean, obviously, all eyes are going to be turning towards Vegas from here in Seattle when Adam Silver addresses the media early next week. And I would imagine with Vegas being a team that is projected to be given expansion with Seattle, I mean, that's got to be a lot of the buzz and hubbub around there. What are you hearing?
28: Yeah, there's a lot of talk. Of course, a couple of days ago when the Colangelo group came out with what they have in mind, that kind of raised the stakes a little bit here in Vegas. But from what I'm hearing, what the commissioner is probably going to say on Tuesday, not necessarily what those of us in Seattle want to hear, but I think he's going to say that they now have enough information to put it to a vote.
8: Okay.
28: And that will be in September when they get together again. So I don't think we're going to get that announcement that it's that Vegas and Seattle are confirmed and it's a done deal in terms of they're going to get teams. But I do think he will say that they have enough information to put it to a vote. And that will come, if I'm not mistaken, in September.
8: And how optimistic are you of that vote?
28: Everybody that I've talked to around here, around the league, is on the same page. This is way overdue. Let's get this done. Things are in place. Let's make it happen. So it sounds pretty positive that when the actual vote is taken, that it will be in our favor.
8: Awesome. Francis Williams joining us from down the NBA Summer League. We saw the NBA debut of Hannes Steinbach, the Husky, 15 points, 11 rebounds in 22 minutes. Boy, the numbers look good. You watched the game. Was he as impressive as the numbers indicate?
28: Yes, he was. And I thought that his previous professional experience before he got to us at UW, it really showed. I mean, he came off the bench. He was very comfortable in his role. And he just looked really good. He just looked comfortable out there. And, you know, as I had mentioned to you off the air, if you saw the UW-Michigan game, for example, at UW this past season, there's four first-round picks on the floor.
8: Yeah.
28: I mean, Michigan's got three of them. You know, they've got Johnson, they've got Mara, and they've got Yaxel Lindenborg. And the Huskies were overmatched. They played tough. It was a 10-point game. But Steinbach is the fourth first-rounder on the floor that day. And you take those three and how overmatched they were, but what he still did in that game, he had 11 points, 14 rebounds. He had the rebounding numbers that he had last night. The way he rebounds the basketball, it translates to the league. So he has a role in the league, and that is that of a rebounder. And the rest of his game, I think, will continue to grow and catch up with his rebounding. But he has a specific role. The other parts of his game will start to grow, and I think you'll see him in the league probably for a long time.
8: And then the top of the NBA draft this year, you've got A.J. DeBonsa, you've got Darren Peterson, and those two hooked up yesterday, and you were able to see that as well. I saw that Peterson almost had a very unique triple-double in the game. Tell us about that.
28: Yeah, well, they played him at the one quite a bit, and that's not his position. But, yeah, he had 9 fouls, 8 turnovers, to go along with 24 points.
8: Okay. How do you get 9 you fouls? How many fouls until you foul out of this game?
28: You get 10 in summer league. So, but you can see his offensive proficiency. He's very skilled. He has a very high IQ. He understands the pick and roll. And when he's put in his natural position, which will be the two, he shoots the ball well. He's athletic enough. He has a very high IQ. He has a calmness to his game that I really like. So, yeah, he's got to not turn the ball over. And, of course, you're not going to get that many fouls when we get into the regular season. But you can see why he was so highly thought of. I mean, his offensive game is very refined for such a young player. DeBonsa, on the other hand, he plays so hard. He, too, is skilled. But he's got great size, great length, great athleticism. And he can put it on the floor. He can do a lot. So you can see the Wizards have really compiled a nice group of young players to go along with AD and Trae Young. Now, whether they'll still be there or not, We don't know, but they've compiled a nice group of young players, and DeBonce is going to fit right in with them. And he played very well the other night, not just with the 27 points. He also had 7 rebounds, did some things defensively, really showed why he was the number one overall pick.
8: Give us an update on where our local guys are that played high school ball here that are now in the league. You got a bunch of them playing in the summer league.
28: Yeah, well, you had the other night, you had C.J. Ellaby that played at Cleveland, and Terrell Brown that played at Rainier Beach. They were matched up against each other. Unfortunately, neither one of them played. But it was just good to see them out there and just knowing that they're getting the opportunity. Terrell's with Charlotte, and C.J.'s with Orlando. Mm-hmm. And people will remember Keon Brooks. Keon Brooks, former Husky, he's on the roster with Memphis, trying to get an with Indiana, trying to get an opportunity there. Cameron Tyson from Seattle U, he's on the roster at Golden State. Bunch of Gonzaga guys here, too many to mention, but there's a bunch of them here. But there's a little local flavor here in the summer league, not as like we've had in previous years, but there's a few guys here trying to see if they can make their mark.
8: Love it. Well, we'd love to have you on again on Monday if you'll come back on with us and tell us what you saw over the weekend, all right?
28: Oh, definitely. Let's do it.
8: We still got to talk about J.J. Crawford and the high school kids that are down there. So we got a bunch more left to do. So we'll chat with you on Monday when Alyssa's hosting with me, all right?
28: Okay, let's do it.
8: Thanks, Fran. Appreciate it, man.
28: Okay, thank you.
8: You bet. That's Francis Williams. He's our man on the street down there and in the gym at the NBA Summer League. And I think, you know, Francis echoed what I thought was going to happen and what the general consensus is that this will move a step further towards expansion. I know a lot of you are frustrated and you're impatient, but there is this process. And Adam Silver has been very, very clear of what the process is. So those of you that are being impatient, I get it, but it's like a parent telling the kids, here's what needs to happen before we go to Disneyland, kids. All right? You guys need to finish school. Mom and dad need to get their next paycheck. And this needs to happen. And that needs to happen. And this needs to happen. And then we can get on the flight and go to Disneyland. And the kids are just like, no, I want to go to Disneyland now. Well, that's sorry. That's not how it works. But eventually, Sonic fans, you're going to Disneyland. We'll be back with more on 93.3 KJRF.
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8: Quick minute here before we head to the World Soccer Championship Daily Recap Show with none other than Anders Hurst. And Anders Hurst is right here to recap the Spain-Belgium game. Looking at the momentum graph here in this game, and I think Belgium, according to the analytics, Belgium had the momentum for approximately 6 total minutes.
1: Yeah, when they scored.
8: Of this game, and that's about it. I mean, but they hung, man. They hung, and Spain, it took them, what, all the way to the 88th minute for Spain to get the winning goal.
1: Yeah, that's kind of what's been Spain's MO for this entire tournament. They kind of lull teams to sleep with their passing a little bit. They get things going, create a lot of chances. They don't have a ton of offensive firepower, but because they have the ball for so much, you can't really score against them either. So that's kind of the type of game that they've been playing, and I'll be really interested to see what they look like versus France.
8: So what do you got coming up in about 7 minutes?
1: Yeah, well, we're going to talk about the other two quarterfinal matchups tomorrow. We'll kind of put a wrap on the U.S. men's national team with their bow out versus Belgium, if we feel differently now after Belgium loses. But we'll kind of preview the other quarterfinals and what the best matchups would be coming in the semifinals next week.
8: It's going to be awesome. Enjoy the soccer. Enjoy the weather over the weekend. Anders Hurst coming up next with the World Soccer Championship Daily Recap Show on 93.3 KJRFM.
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1: Mm-hmm.
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14: 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My name's Anderson Hurst. Man, lots to get to regarding World Cup action here. A little bit of a subdued mood after the United States gets knocked out in the fashion that they do against Belgium in the round of 16. We'll get kind of 48 hours removed reaction to that event and that spectacle that it was at Seattle Stadium. Just so much to get to there. We have reaction to Argentina's game yesterday and how just crazy that was. We'll do a kind of preview of the quarterfinals today, so that'll be a fun one. Just we're getting down to the nitty-gritty of the tournament here, the business end, so to speak, of the World Cup, and this is where, you know, every single game is just heightened even more so. If you thought the U.S. game in the round of 16 was a massive, you know, pressurized moment, it's just going to continue to raise from that moment on. And that's where you need your big players for big moments. And unfortunately, as we are going to get right into it here with the U.S., they just didn't have anyone, unfortunately. The big thing about the U.S. game that was so unfortunate was the fact that it was such a big gap between where they were playing and how they were playing in the first four games compared to what ended up happening against Belgium in the round of 16. And it sucks that that's going to be the memory that lives in our mind from this World Cup, from this United States men's national team group. We will never have the same, 26 players again play for the United States men's national team at a World Cup. It will never be this exact group again. And they did captivate the nation. It was cool to see everyone kind of jump on the soccer bandwagon for a few weeks. I wish it would have been an easier way to, not easier, a better way to go out than what happened. And, you know, I've been pondering it over the last couple of days. And unfortunately, I don't feel much better about it now than I did right after the game when we, you know, took the air for our post-game show with Jackson Feltz and Danny Jackson. I struggle to really take a lot of positives from the game itself, but I want to encourage people that were a part of that and were joining in on the action, were to really take some time, mourn or grief or however you want to, you know, get pissed off about what the U.S. did or didn't do in the round of 16. And it is the nature of the World Cup in these tournaments to have the last game be the one you remember. It's the way it goes. And the frustrating part is there wasn't a ton of fight from the U.S. men's national team. I compare it to like the Mexico versus England game, and it's not super one-to-one apples to apples here because Mexico are actually the better team if you were to really slice it up, but England were better in specific moments. But Mexico, even though down for, you know, a large portion of the second half, most of the game after England scored their two goals really in quick fashion, they left everything on the field. They looked like they could barely walk off the field after that game. It was just like they would have no regrets about the effort they put in to win that game. Now, you could say this same thing about Mexico as the U.S. in the fact that, hey, they don't really have any big-time players, so that's why in those moments they weren't able to get it done. I think you could say the exact same thing. But the fact that they battled until the very, very, very end. And I know that phrase, especially here in Seattle, gets a little overused, battling till the end. But in big tournaments like this that only come once every 4 years, that involve, you know, your entire nation getting behind you. It's not just a city. It's not just a region. It's an entire nation, and even more than the nation. The U.S. had captured a lot of people's attention around the world. There were, I'm very active in the soccer online spaces, and especially over in Europe, and you know, those teams and those players and those fans, they were starting to really notice what the U.S. was doing. And that's another frustrating part about this, is with the distraction about Flo Balogun. We'll obviously get to that here in a second. But that kind of turned a lot of people off of the U.S. bandwagon. It made it so, you know, it gave a reason for people to root against the U.S. once again. I think for the longest time, the U.S. was this country that, in the soccer world, was this team that maybe didn't take soccer as seriously as everyone else did, and everyone kind of ridiculed them for it. And for the first few games of this tournament, they noticed that, hey, maybe they've come to play, and good for them. They're finally, you know, joining the rest of the world with this amazing sport. And with the Flo Balogun distraction and how it all went down and the reversal of the red card and, you know, the involvement of the president, it didn't end up being an easy team to root for in the round of 16, to be completely honest, which I don't hate. I don't need to have everyone be on our side. I've said it in the pregame show. There is an us against the world mentality, and the guys got to step up, and they could rally behind this. They didn't end up doing that whatsoever. It ended up being just... And I don't want to take too much away from Belgium. They showed up to play, and the U.S. didn't. They looked better than any of their games previously, opposite of the U.S. But I don't really think it's anything that Belgium was doing that the U.S. couldn't figure out. It was all our own making. And that's probably the most frustrating part about this. Every single goal was an individual mistake or a flurry of individual mistakes. Every moment where it seemed like the U.S. was about to get back into it, there was another mistake to kind of really just take the entire air out of the building. And the U.S., there is nowhere close to their best foot forward. And again, it's something you can't say about Mexico. They battled, and yeah, you could, you know, about the goals they conceded to England, there were things they could have done better, but it wasn't like nothing was happening, and then all of a sudden Mexico just gift England a goal. That happened multiple times for the U.S. against Belgium. And, you know, credit to them for being in the right spot and finishing it and not making those mistakes of their own. A lot of times in these big games, it's the team that makes the least mistakes that ends up winning the game. So, I, again, I'm not trying to take too much away from Belgium, but my point about all of this is I don't think it was the opponent that made the U.S. kind of fall into its shell. It was the moment that made the U.S. fall into its shell. And it wasn't what Belgium was doing that made the U.S. lose this game. It's what the U.S. was doing. And that is tough to swallow. That's very tough to swallow because it's your own making. It's things you can control. If you had gone up against a France or a Spain and just gotten dominated, the better team won, that's where you just tip your cap and you're like, okay, you know what? We deserve to lose. And I'm not saying that the U.S. didn't deserve to lose. I just mean in the fashion that it happened, right? Where they just, they are, show that they're just top quality, right? I didn't see that from Belgium. I mean, they did good things. And again, they didn't make the same mistakes the U.S. did. But it was the U.S. that was gifting Belgium these chances. And the fact that they didn't show any urgency, didn't show any fight, didn't show any desperation, that is what ended up gifting Belgium the win, without a better description of it. That's it. And it wasn't just the goals. It was the entire game. In the first 5-10 minutes before Belgium got their first goal, I was sitting next to Jackson Feltz, our other analyst here, for our World Cup coverage on iHeartRadio. And him and I were looking at each other like, what are they doing? They don't look ready. This is a terrible start. And at that moment, we were hoping for maybe a wake-up call of some sort, whether it's the hydration break, whether it's, you know, a tackle that someone gets into, maybe it's a lucky goal that you end up getting. But even when you got that, I mean, Belgium scores 1-0. U.S. kind of get a little bit back into the game. And then Malik Tillman ends up, you know, banging in the free kick in pretty lucky fashion because it deflected off the wall. But you take that and the stadium just explodes at that point, and it looked like the players were ready to go and, you know, get pumped up. And literally 61 seconds to the second, 61 seconds later, Belgium score. You weren't even able to capture any of that momentum because you shot yourself in the foot far too often. It's not good enough. And I'm thinking in my head, all four of the Belgium goals were U.S. mistakes. It's not like you had a brilliant play from a fantastic player that just beats you. It's not like Messi or Lamine Yamal or Kylian Mbappe just dribbled through eight guys and scored, where you just like have to throw your hands in the air like, what are we supposed to do? No, that's not what happened. The first goal, the ball bounces after an Alex Freeman-headed clearance. The ball bounces between four U.S. defenders, everyone watching, in your own box, and it gets taken away, cross in, and finish without anyone following the mark. Awful defending. Second goal, right after you tie it up, 61 seconds later, Belgium puts pressure on you down the end. It looks like you have it covered because both Serginho Dest and Alex Freeman go down to cover the cross, and it looks like everyone's finally woken up. They battled. And two guys go down to close down the cross, and the cross still gets in. Inexcusable. Inexcusable. And it's headed in. Tim Ream gets absolutely dunked on by Charles de Ketelaere, I think is how you pronounce it, from Belgium, for his second goal of the day. And the energy deflates once again. And then, obviously, the third goal. I mean, it's been memed to death with what Matt Freeze did. Tim Ream's not without fault in that situation either, because he needs to clear it. But the goalkeeper just needs to do better.

as there is. I thought it was the perfect hire for the U.S., and it showed that in the first four games. They played a different brand of soccer than I've ever seen, and one that fits this group extremely well. Tactically, they looked sound in the first four games. Mentally, they looked ready. They looked like they were ready for the moment in the first four games. But for whatever reason, that wasn't the case against Belgium on Monday. And like I said, my original reaction would be, okay, it would be one thing if one, two, three, maybe four players weren't ready, weren't having their day. That you can pin on individuals. But when the entire team is, logically, I go to the coaching staff, and I'm still kind of in that mind at this point. But at the same time, it shouldn't take a manager to get you mentally ready for this game. You're playing in the round of 16 at the World Cup on home soil in what many people, U.S., around the world, have said is the best atmosphere of all the World Cup games. Only one rivaling it would be Mexico, in Mexico City at the Azteca. So I don't know exactly what Pochettino is supposed to do if you're not ready to play that game. Yeah, he could have had a rah-rah hype-up speech to get his guys ready, and maybe they would have performed a little bit better. But at the end of the day, it's the players' jobs to motivate themselves. And you shouldn't even have to motivate yourself. That's the biggest moment in all of those players' careers. And they wilted under the pressure. It's extremely disappointing. Extremely disappointing. I don't know where the U.S. goes from here. That's the next question. I don't know if Mauricio Pochettino is coming back. I still hope he does. I know this last game is a stain on his resume, but I still believe in what he was building in the first four games. And again, I tend to think more of the reasoning why this is happening. We've seen it in previous iterations of the U.S. men's national team before. The same thing happened in 2022 when they faced the Netherlands in the round of 16. They just didn't look like a good enough team to be. They didn't, show up for the moment. And we've seen teams that weren't the best beat the better teams in these big moments before, but they battled, they clawed. Paraguay beats Germany in the round of 32. Norway, Brazil, Norway was the better team. But there are these instances where the better team doesn't win. It's just the other team showed up and they had a better game plan. And that's the other thing I want to mention that kind of, I don't want to say absolves blame from Mauricio Pochettino, but it's not like these things were tactical. Tactically, it wasn't a nightmare. It's individual mistakes that you shouldn't have to coach. You shouldn't have to coach to tell a guy, hey, don't let the ball fall in your box between four defenders and let the other team get it. Don't do that, by the way. There's no tactical setup that prevents you from doing that. You just have to go do it. There's no tactical setup to tell two guys that are closing down a cross to make sure the cross doesn't get in, to block it. That's not a tactical thing. That's an individual error. There's no tactical setup to prevent the goalkeeper from having an absolute brain fart, not knowing what to do when the ball's at his feet outside of his box to just clear it out. There's no tactical setup to change that. So anyone who wants to say the U.S. wasn't ready tactically, I'm not necessarily disagreeing with you, but that's not the reason why they lost this game, guys. That's not the reason why they lost this game. They lost this game because the players weren't ready. And they wilted under the pressure. They had the biggest moments in their lives, probably for all of them, unless... Not yet. No, it's the biggest moments in all of their lives. They're never going to have a World Cup on home soil, at least in their playing days, again. So, yeah, that's the frustrating part. The U.S. is done. Where do they go from here? I still believe better things are to come. I think I saw enough from this tournament in a positive way that if Mauricio Pochettino does return, which I believe he will, if he does return, having a full cycle to get his guys prepared. Remember, he

0: was hired less than 2 years ago. So, and he really didn't even have his full strength roster squad until the two tune-up games before the World Cup. And we still got to look at what he can do with that roster, right? I think there needs to be a little gut check time for these players. There need for, and I'm specifically looking at the big players. Like, I'm not asking Alex Freeman. I'm not asking Ricardo Pepi to change their entire makeup and be the guy on this team. Even like Anthony Robinson, possibly. But I'm looking at the Christian Pulisics, the Tyler Adams, the Weston McKennies, the Flo Balogun's, the spine of your team, the what should be when your team is playing bad. They look up to your leadership and best players to be like, hey, we need you guys to help us out because we don't have it today. And not only did that not happen, I believe in many of those cases, it actually, they were the worst players on the field. Christian Pulisic, Weston McKennie, looking at you guys. Sergiño Dest as well. What are we doing? So the fact that you couldn't lean on that is a huge problem. They need to figure it out. And if they're not going to be the guys, then you need to find someone who will be. And really, really think about what kind of team the U.S. needs to be. Because we can't keep having a round of 16 exit. And again, I'm not looking at this whole tournament as a colossal failure. This is the baseline. The round of 16 is the baseline. Unfortunately, that's where we're at right now as a soccer-playing country. So hopefully we can get to the point where a quarterfinal or semifinal run is expected, and then we can kind of take steps from there to become one of the powerhouses, but we're not there. We're just not. And I thought we could have taken that step this year based off of what I saw in the first four games of this tournament, but unfortunately, we're not, because you have to do it in the big moments against the big teams. Belgium isn't even a big team. So, all right, let's move on. Let's preview the second half of the quarterfinals matchups. Yesterday, we looked at France versus Morocco and Spain versus Belgium. Today, we're going to look at the other two. And coming up next, we're going to start with England versus Norway. I mean, Erling Haaland and what they did versus Brazil. Maybe surprised some people, and maybe it didn't, because they have just been playing really well all tournament long. England with their massive win in Mexico versus Mexico, which we know is so hard to do. They're gonna meet here in the quarterfinals on Saturday. Let's come back. Let's preview that matchup. And then, of course, later on in the show, we'll look at Argentina versus Switzerland as well. All that coming up next on the World Soccer Championships Daily Recap Show presented.
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0: Welcome back to the World Soccer Championships Daily Recap Show. My name's Anderson Hurst. We're looking ahead to the quarterfinal matchups here at the World Cup. Eight teams left. It's getting down to the business end. Huge thank you to Liuna for sponsoring this show and this content here. They do such amazing work. If you're in the construction industry, I highly recommend checking them out. 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Liuna, be a part of something bigger. So eight teams left. We already talked about France, Morocco yesterday. We already talked about Spain versus Belgium yesterday. Let's look at the other two matchups, and we'll start with England versus Norway. There's so much to discuss with the English because I think I'm kind of caught in between two minds with England and how to think about them. Because if you really look at the majority of their performances, they haven't been the better team in any of their games except their first game. And yes, you could say they still end up squeaking out results. But at some time, especially when you get to the end of the tournament, when you're playing only the good teams, that's when it starts to really catch up to you. I mean, you look at their game versus Croatia. They were the better team in that game. That was the one game where, and that was the first game of the tournament, and they just kind of came out of the gates extremely fast, Harry Kane getting his two goals. Then they tie Ghana in somewhat surprising fashion, and Ghana actually looks like the more likely team to score in that game. Even though England had a bunch of possession, Ghana, you know, played their defense really well, ended up on the counter. And I think a lot of people didn't expect much from Ghana in this tournament, but knowing they made it to the round of 32 maybe has a slightly different scope on what how we're viewing that match for England. They beat Panama 2-0, but for the majority of that game, they weren't, you know, doing much. They actually go down 1-0 to the Congo in their round of 32 match, end up coming back and winning 2-1. These are against smaller teams, though, and they have been anything but convincing in any game except that Croatia game. And then they play against Mexico, where on one level, Mexico was the better team for the majority of that game. And, you know, you could say it has a lot to do with the red card for England, yes. You could say, you know, Mexico needed to do better with the chances they had. I completely agree. But on the other side of things, England took advantage of every opportunity that was given to them, and they knew kind of that that game would be, just for lack of a better term, different. When you go into Mexico City and play against Mexico, as a U.S. men's national team fan myself, I know how hard that is. It is incredibly hard to beat that team on that turf, in that stadium. So England, I think, had a game plan to kind of absorb pressure and dial down the energy in that game, and they did it masterfully. The big thing for me with England, though, they've always had the big names. They've always had the Harry Kanes, the Jude Bellinghams, the Marcus Rashfords, now with Declan Rice as well. Their defense has a lot of kind of unknown commodities, but they've been playing really well. But the big thing was, can they do it in the big moment? And even though it was just the round of 16 against Mexico, who is an inferior opponent to England, but knowing the stakes and the atmosphere and where you were, that was a big moment for England to show up. And multiple times they could have shown what previous versions or recent versions of the English national team would have shown, and that would be to fold under the pressure and not meet the big moment and have players that play not up to their standards. So that's the thing we've normally seen with the national team, whether it's, you know, in 2010 when they had a stacked team, 2006 with Rooney's red card, even previous versions with David Beckham and their kind of golden generation as well. There's been a lot of disappointment around some very talented English national teams. And when they made the call to leave home Cole Palmer, Trent Alexander-Arnold, and more, there was some question marks on Thomas Tuchel and what his thought process was. I think in this case, he's proving that what the decision that he made is the right one. And it's not just about having the most talented team as you're seeing at this World Cup. It's about, yes, having some very talented top-end players, but then the rest of the team is kind of built around them. You look at someone like France, maybe not the best example because France is just stacked everywhere, especially in the attack. But let's look at someone like Argentina. Yes, you have your Messi. But the rest of the team is just hard workers that are around him that can cover ground and set up for him to be the difference in the game. And I think instead of just having the 11 most talented English players on the field, Thomas Tuchel has opted to go with, hey, we have Jude Bellingham and Harry Kane. Those are going to be our guys. And then everyone else around them is just going to be a bunch of workhorses that get the job done, defending, running in behind, covering. And it showed itself against Mexico in that atmosphere. When they went down to 10 men and they gave up a penalty kick and they had to defend literally for 30 minutes straight, 27 minutes straight, I think it was, where they just sat in their own box and stopped crosses from coming in. That's the type of team Thomas Tuchel wants to have, knowing that you can do that. If you just had a bunch of 11 superstars on the field, I don't think that they end up winning that game. I think, yes, they would have maybe scored a couple more, but They aren't able to hold leads like they were against Mexico. So even though they weren't the better team, my whole kind of wrapping this in a bow with England, they've shown me something that I haven't seen that specific team have in a long time. So there is a little bit of something special with this England team, and I do believe they have a really good shot, not just to beat Norway, but to do some damage in the semifinal and maybe go all the way. I think they have a really, really, really good shot. But let's not overlook Norway here, because I think people ended up kind of doing that against Brazil when they faced them in the round of 16. Yes, it was almost like, oh yeah, you know, Norway's, they look great. They've looked great. Haaland, great World Cup debut. Well done. But this is the end of the road for you. It's going to be England-Brazil in an all-time classic matchup. And Norway was having nothing of it. They were not only, and you look at the scoreline 2-1 Norway, if you don't watch the game, you could maybe think, all right, Norway absorbed pressure, Brazil just didn't have it offensively that day, and Norway hit them on the counterattack a couple times. That is absolutely not what happened. Norway were the better team. They had more of the ball. They had more chances than Brazil. And it was Brazil that were trying to hold on and play defense the entire game, which is something we never see with them. Yes, that has something to say about Brazil as a team, but it also has something to say about what Norway is. I think they're a much better team than a lot of people realize, myself included. I thought it was kind of just Haaland and the rest of the guys. I've always thought Martin Odegaard was a little bit overrated, especially in the last couple years at Arsenal. But man alive, has he proven me wrong. I will be the first to raise my hand and tell you I was wrong about Norway. I knew Haaland was good. I knew he's probably the best pure striker goal scorer in the world. But the team around him has to supply him, and they absolutely have. They've defended well. They actually play really well in midfield as well. So I just think that is a team to be reckoned with. It's another big test for England in a different way. It's not like England have gone through these all-timer matchups, but these they test them in different ways. I think the Mexico game tested their resolve in a hostile atmosphere less than the actual team that they were playing against. This one will test their tactical ability. Are they going to play what works best for them and be stubborn in a good way, right? Be stubborn and just focus on what their game plan is, or are they going to try to adjust to see what Norway does? That is such a big question. I think Norway's just going to come out and have nothing to lose. They're going to come out flying in this game. So it's going to be, I think, one of the better quarterfinal matchups, in my opinion. Because I think I could see both outcomes happening. I do think England are favored, and I think they will win if they continue to show me what, you know, they showed me against Mexico. But I would not count out Norway whatsoever. They can score with the best of them because of Haaland, and the rest of the team is playing up in the big moments. And that's what you really want to see, your big player doing well and the rest of the team kind of joining him on that level. That's a really a thing that Norway has going for it at this point. You could say that Norway is one of the, you know, underdogs left in this tournament. But in my eyes, they're not even an underdog. The biggest underdog is coming up next. We'll discuss Switzerland versus Argentina coming up next here on the World Soccer Championships Daily Recap Show presented by...
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0: Welcome back to the World Soccer Championships Daily Recap Show. My name's Anderson Hurst. I'm taking you all the way to 8 o'clock here. My name's Anderson Hurst. We're talking quarterfinal matchups here. I mean, there's so many good matchups, whether you want to talk underdog versus favorite, whether you want to talk could go either way. I think if you were to poll a random audience member that, you know, has been watching this World Cup, you would say that the semifinal matchups will end up being France versus Spain on one side and England versus Argentina on the other side. And boy, would that be electric. But I wouldn't count out at least one of the four games going the way of the underdogs, whether that's Norway versus England, like we just talked about, whether that is Belgium upsetting Spain, as we talked about yesterday, or it could be Switzerland versus Argentina. And I would say this is probably the most lopsided on paper matchup of the quarterfinals. But again, if we're looking at things strictly from the Argentina point of view, they've had that label for the past two rounds. In the round of 32, them versus Cape Verde was by far the most lopsided matchup. And the game itself did not prove that to be the case. You could say the same with Egypt versus Argentina in the round of 16. And that, of course, did not be the case, or play out to be the case, I should say, because Egypt went up 2-0 and almost won the game. But Argentina has still scraped by to this point. You know, there's a lot of alarm bells ringing, I think, within the Argentina camp as to why they haven't been able to perform at the same level as they might have expected. But I also think there is a level of survive in advance at this point in the World Cup. Because if you really, and look, I will fully admit I am relatively biased in this. My wife is from Argentina, and you know, now the U.S. are out, they're my team that I really want to win the whole thing. I know how much it means to those people, to my wife, to her family, to everyone from that country. You can tell by the passion in their fan base. It would be really cool to see Messi to go back to back for the first time since Brazil in 1958 and 62. That would just add the cherry on top to his legacy. Not that he needs it, but it still would be cool, in my opinion. But I understand some people who want to see a different champion as well. It would be cool to see England go all the way. Spain kind of getting back into form for the first time in, you know, 10, 15 years would be cool. Or even an underdog, whether that's Norway, whether that's Belgium, Morocco even. Like, you never know, right? But just in terms of the soccer on the field, Argentina has definitely been a little bit surprising in their ability to, sorry, in their lack of ability to dominate games they should be dominating. And I don't know what that comes down to. I don't know if it's mental fatigue. I don't know if it's physical fatigue. They have played a lot of games recently. But they end up turning it on when they absolutely need to versus Egypt. And yes, the Egypt Federation is upset about the refereeing in that game. I don't see it as egregious as a lot of other people do, but again, I totally understand my bias coming from that perspective. But moving forward to the matchup versus Switzerland, this is just, it's in my eyes, it's Argentina versus themselves once again. If they come out flat like they did versus Egypt, maybe they might be able to climb out of it like they did versus Egypt. Maybe not. They're going to need to prove something to me. Not to me as a fan, but to me as expectations of them going back to back. They're going to need to prove something more to me than they have in these last couple games. Because at some point it's going to catch up to you, right? You can't keep just letting these inferior teams hang around. And logically, you would think that if you continue to do that, when you face a better team, you won't be ready to match, right? If they were to face England in the semifinal, hell, if they even face Norway, that's a step up from their competition at this point. Obviously, if that would be the case, if they, whoever they face in the final, if they were to get to that point as well. So to me, it's once again, my question for them going into this match is what level are you going to play at? Are you going to respond? Because I said the same thing after Cape Verde as well. Are they going to respond after this little wake up call, so to speak, against Egypt and show the world, okay, now we're playing like we expect to? There was an element during their 2022 run when they went all the way and won it. There was an element of survive in advance. They in the round of 16 match, it was a really close game versus Australia, and they almost lost it at the very end thanks to a block by Lisandro Martinez. It obviously went to penalties in the quarterfinals versus the Netherlands, and that was its own, you know, worrying controversy in and of itself. The semifinal, not as much. They were the most dominant side. And then the final, obviously, too. The difference between these games that Argentina has played and those games, number one, the quality of opponent was higher in 2022. You look at the Netherlands in that instance. You look at Croatia, a much better Croatia team in the semifinal. And you look at, obviously, France in the final, right? Those are three better teams than Argentina has yet to face in this tournament at all. But the other thing is that even though the scoreline and the outcome were definitely in question in 2022 for their entire run, their play on the field was not. They were the most dominant team in every game they played in that World Cup. It was just a matter of, could you get it over the line? Could you get the goal that you needed to? Could you keep out the other team? They were definitely playing at the highest of levels. They just needed the result to match that, and it ended up doing that, of course. I can't say that about this version of Argentina's team in 2026. That's why I have worries going into not just the game versus Switzerland. Again, and we'll talk about them for a second, they are probably the lowest quality side of the teams left here in the quarterfinals. And they have their own challenges of themselves, battling the thought process of, we're just happy to be here, right? They can take blueprints from Egypt and Cape Verde, who took Argentina to the brink. I do wonder when Argentina does wake up, if they do. And they could easily, you know, not figure it out here and bow out in the quarterfinals in what would be a disappointing tournament for them. So the expectation is all on Argentina at this point. And that's the pressure. Switzerland should take a positive outlook in the fact that they aren't expected to win this game. They can go in and play free, and all the pressure is on the opposition. So that's something that Switzerland will kind of rally to get behind and help them get over the line as a team. But with Argentina, you wonder when it's going to happen, right? You wonder if they're ever going to prove to be the team that currently is ranked number one in the world in the FIFA rankings. Now, again, I've talked a lot about my qualms with the FIFA rankings. Most of it is due to them winning the World Cup 3.5 years ago. So this is a completely different team. Well, it's not a completely different team, but it's a different team. It's a lot of the same players, but they're older now. There are different teams around the rest of the world. So that's where the FIFA rankings are just kind of, I throw those out the window. But it's something that I think a lot of people are really anxious to see what type of Argentina performance we get. Are they going to come out of the gate slow again and then have to battle back again? Expect a performance from Lionel Messi at age 39 again to carry them over the line? At some point, that's going to not work. At some point, it's going to not be enough. They're going to have to rely on someone else. And that's the other thing that they did in 2022 that they're not doing as much this year, right? You saw it a little bit at the end of the Egypt game where other players stepped up, whether it was Enzo Fernandez scoring the winner, Lautaro Martinez supplying the winner, coming on as a substitute, and so on and so forth. Cuti Romero with another header. But they're more reliant on Messi this year than they were 3.5 years ago in 2022. So that's something where it's going to run out, because he is the greatest player of all time, but he looks tired. He looks like he is running on fumes on occasion. Yes, he can still turn it on a moment's notice and prove to have the magical moment still in him, but he can't do it for an entire game like he could in 2022. So that's going to be something that is going to be kind of the big question mark with Argentina. And of course, if you look at the other quarterfinal matchups, right? If you were to get chalk, those two games would be fantastic in the semifinals. But I have a feeling at least one of the underdogs will prevail and move on to the semifinals. We always get at least one, right? So, and that's kind of what this entire tournament has been. It's been surprises. It's been big performances. It's been drama. It's been late winners. So I don't expect it to be all four chalk, but those four teams are the favorites, right? So, man, we have a fun last little bit of the World Cup ahead of us. Let's enjoy it and really, really try to embrace. Here's the last thing I'll say. Really embrace the play on the field. Just stop getting caught up in the controversy, whether it's the referees, whether it's, you know, the decision to uphold Balogun's red card or to take it away. You could tell that really did in the United States. It was a big factor. And I think it takes a toll on fans as well when you're focused on all that stuff instead of just the play on the field. And that's what makes soccer fun. It's not this extra stuff. It's on the field when the big players or the small teams come up in big moments and watching good performances, right? Even if a team that you don't want to win ends up winning, don't instantly look to the referee as a reason why that happened, okay? I'm looking at you, Egypt. It just makes things far less interesting. It makes them far less enjoyable, frankly. So I know this might fall on a lot of deaf ears, but enjoy the tournament for what it is and enjoy the biggest moments in soccer in these 4 years for the play on the field, not the external stuff. You have been listening to the World Soccer Championships Daily Recap Show presented by...
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27: They say it happened over 18 years at least four different schools at the hands of the same two men, Ronnie and Donnie Stoner. Those men, trusted educators, football coaches, and twins, are now facing more than 50 charges related to alleged child sex abuse. So why did it take so long? This is a story about a group of women who say they survived the abuse, who took matters into their own hands and are still fighting for the girls they used to be.
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49: 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So tonight for the show, Mike Harmon, would you like to be Tyler here or Bam Adebayo? Who do you want to be? You and I? Oh, the sweet science. You and I will go at it a little bit here, a little bit of ducking and weaving and bobbing and throwing. Who do you want to be? Bam! Oh, too late. Ah, you were picking. It took you too long, and bam! I hit you. I want to be Bam, because his name is Bam. So I want to be Bam.
1: Okay, well.
49: You got to figure, that's the guy going to throw the punch. His name is Bam. The guy that Bam is not going to take, it's going to be Bam! Here it is. Like, that could be a WWE thing for him.
1: You better keep doing that. You're going to have your guy Emerald coming and suing your ass any second now.
49: Well, I don't know. Wouldn't he have sued Bam Adebayo already?
1: That's his name.
49: After the 84-point game, I think that's where the lawsuit would have come in.
1: I mean, look, Bam's also with Asia Wilson, so, I mean, he wins.
49: All right.
1: Even though Tyler Hero was all, you know, giggles and saying how everything was all fine and good and great. It's good to see the executives, good to see coach, whatever. I mean, he said all the right things in his interview.
49: Never let it be said that Summer League in Vegas is not without fireworks, as we found out earlier today. The fight, one-punch fight, I guess. It's kind of like an octagon fight, I guess, a one-punch fight. Former Heat teammates Bam Adebayo and Tyler Hero got into a physical altercation in Vegas earlier today, in which Adebayo threw a punch and struck Tyler Hero in the head area. This was first reported by ESPN Shams Charania. Now, why did this happen? Why is Tyler Hero trending? This is not some random night in the middle of the NBA season where he's got 25 through three quarters, right? Why guys like him and Alex Caruso trend all the time. Why are they trending? I can't believe these guys. Zach LaVine. Why is Zach LaVine trending? Apparently, this goes back to the big trade that brought Giannis in to the Miami Heat a week and a half ago, where Tyler Hero shared a graphic on social media, and social media is going to be the downfall of Tyler Hero on the story, about players with the worst mid-range jumper conversion rates of the past year. Number one on that list was Giannis. Number 10 on the list was Bam Adebayo, his former teammate who he spent all kinds of time with, you know, finals team there in Miami a few years ago. And all of a sudden now they're not teammates anymore. So if that was it, that would kind of be, okay, well, he shared this, a little bit of shade. You don't know. Is this kind of fun thing like usually the Knicks like to do with each other? Or is this a serious thing? It turned serious when, according to reports, a fan that Tyler Hero had been DMing with over the course of the past few months, a guy who I think he identified himself as a guy who lives in Canada or something, that he was talking smack about Adebayo and the money that he's getting, and he shouldn't be getting $60 million a year, for a guy that doesn't play defense as often as he does. Basically, there's a big back and forth, and Hero's saying stuff about Adebayo that, is not flattering. The guy publishes the DMs, right? This is a story that's kind of been in the periphery the last few days. Okay. And Adebayo confronted Tyler Hero at it earlier today at a gym and walked up to him and hit him once. Hero's got a little bit of a tag under the eye and had to be broken up. There was some stuff being yelled back and forth. And now we have the great Miami Heat-Milwaukee Bucks rivalry we didn't know we wanted, Mike Harmon, but we're getting it.
1: Just because he said you guys can't hit a mid-range jumper. You take
49: what'd
1: that.
49: What'd you guys fight over? He took my girlfriend out on a date. What'd you guys fight over? He stole my car and didn't tell me. What'd you guys fight over? He made fun of my mid-range jump shot ability. And that is not going to happen, man. You do not cross that Rubicon.
1: He didn't show up at this basketball camp. He didn't. There's a million other things. Like, he shared a graphic that had some unflattering business, i.e. it exposed the fact that I can only score in the low post. Oh, no. Oh, no. I mean, I'd like to think there were some other transgressions and chaos that would get you to come to blows. But, hey, look, if this gets people excited about Summer League, I mean, we really haven't cared about Summer League other than these stars, right? Caleb Wilson with a big game. We talked about A.J. DeBonsa a little bit yesterday. I mean, we haven't been this excited since Lonzo Ball and his band of Merrymen were taking over Summer League a decade ago.
49: Yeah, I mean, really, this is we're getting into this where now. I mean, I think that's just an easy thing. Like, oh yeah, okay, Lonzo Ball's dad, LeVar Ball, saying stuff about De'Aaron Fox, and all right, that's cool. Oh, we need something a little bit more subtle, a little bit more 2026. Yeah, let's kick things off with that mid-range jump shot percentages list. Let's get now. I gotta say, are all the guys in the top 10 now looking to get even with Tyler Hero on this? Is it just Bam Adebayo, or since he's 10th, does he now have to watch out that number 9, number 8, and it's gonna end with Giannis, right? Like, is he gonna watch out now? Is this like, you know, Billy Madison or something? I don't know, man. I don't know.
1: No, it's pretty much a hit list. There's no question about it. He's gonna go gym to gym, in the wee hours of the morning, and he's gonna find you. I mean, look, what happens in Vegas was supposed to stay in Vegas. Nope. Shams.
49: No, Shams.
1: These guys don't like each other. These former teammates have beef. I mean, really, now, nobody walked out with a black eye or.
49: No. Tyler Hero was doing interviews after.
1: No, that's what I mean. He was smiling. Good. Everything's good.
49: Yeah. Bam threw a punch at me. Now, here's the thing. So there's two big takeaways from this, right? Because this is just so silly. Number one, and I was thinking about this, because it used to be, right? You go back like 20 years, whatever it was. If two people had a physical altercation and, you know, or had an argument, whether it was over, you know, finances or mid-range jump shot percentages, the guy that threw the punch was always the guy who walked away the winner, right? Like, well, he threw the punch, he was mad, and the other guy backed away, and oh, you cowered away, and he threw a punch, and you didn't throw a punch back. Oh, yeah, that's the way, you know, Bam Adebayo's winner, he's the winner. But I kind of like the fact that here we are in 2026, where when this happened today, the first reaction I think everybody has, and this shows you, I think, that we're growing at least a little bit as a nation, is that, oh man, here's a guy that couldn't control his emotions. And when years ago, when that would be something that would just get swept under the rug, here's something where now Adebayo's the guy that seems like, what are you doing, man? Really? You're arguing over stuff? You guys yell at each other and you throw a punch at him? I mean, really, you're arguing over stuff on the internet, you throw a punch. You are not in control of your emotions, right? Like, this is what my first reaction was, man, this is more embarrassing for Adebayo than it is for Tyler Hero. Even though Hero's the guy, we'll get to him in a second, because he doesn't escape nearly unscathed. But the whole physical confrontation of it, just thinking about how this story is consumed now and how what we think about it than what we would think about it 20 some odd years ago, where now, hey, it's not too much to ask guys to be control of your emotions and not throw punches when something like this happens. You guys are disagreeing over something.
1: Well, but that's just it. All those years ago, those stories got buried because you didn't have access. You didn't have social media and people run into guys like Shams, the guys that were the beat reporters city to city. They knew they got no access and the free meals were all going to be turned off if they said a word. Whereas now it's like, here you go. Go running in and say, hey, there was an altercation. How much of an altercation? Like, what are you doing? I don't know. Okay, was an altercation.
49: Yeah, you go to the security guard. Hey, Stu. Yeah, what's going on? A couple of guys are fighting. Well, who is it? Well, it's a guy in a bucket hat and that guy that scored 84 points last year. Wait, Bam Adebayo and Tyler Hero? Are you sure? Yeah, I think those are the guys. Oh, I gotta get out there and go. Oh, it's over already. Okay. All right. Well, I mean, really, like, you know, I get you're arguing about this and whatever is said back and forth, but to throw a punch in a situation like this, I mean, come on, man, like. I gotta say that the stupidity angle of that is only topped by the stupidity angle of Tyler Hero, who decided, I'm gonna DM some random dude about my teammate and about stuff going on, and I'm gonna DM. I mean, really, I see this and I go, well, I don't understand what goes through people's minds sometimes. Like, you're gonna DM a guy, a total stranger, that you don't know about your teammate. And that's just insane to me. I can't get people that have this addiction and think social media is their friend. And this is not even a guy that was saying, hey, I love your game, you're awesome. This is a guy that Tyler Hero was kind of feuding with, right? Over the course of this story. And he's like, I'm DMing this guy my stuff about Bam Adebayo. You know, when you talk about, you know, the scales of stupidity on this, like, yeah, okay, Bam's here, but then, wow, man, Tyler Hero, he's way, you can't even see how high up he is on that.
1: Well, but you get into gaming rooms or whatever, all of a sudden those are your buddies on the headset. Think about, so many others. Blake Snell, he's had his issues in the gaming rooms, right? I mean, all these guys. So, yeah, it's not that far down the road to be like, you know, the enemy, what, the friend of my enemy and all those kind of things where you go through the paces and you get the Spider-Man meme when it's all said and done. But, yeah, Tyler Hero, I was surprised that Bam Adebayo and company didn't just figure out what the graphic would be to show how weak he was defensively and just put that up. I don't know that he's bottom 10 in the league, but he's got to be pretty damn close.
49: Yeah, sure.
1: Right? So, I mean, if you're Giannis...

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0: of several other guides. We're going to start off with your opinion. Is there a best bait when it comes to catfish bait?
1: My opinion has always been that presentation is more important than what kind of bait you're using. You know, I've always firmly believed that, you know, if you put a bait, whether it be a cut-up bluegill or a cut-up piece of shad or a piece of chicken breast, which I often use, as long as you put it where the catfish wants it, then he's going to eat it no matter what it is. Now, there's a lot of people who disagree with me, but that's always been my opinion. I feel that's true of any kind of fishing, crappie jigs, you know, I don't care. I don't worry about color. Getting the bait to a fish the way he or she expects to see it, they're going to eat it.
0: All right, well, let's talk about some guys that don't necessarily agree with you, and that would be Captain Ty Conkle. Now, he's a Tennessee catfish guy, same state as you, and he's kind of split on the subject, isn't he?
1: Yeah, absolutely. It illustrates, don't be a one-trick pony, you know. If you've got different kinds of bait, if you've got some cut bluegill, or if you've got some chicken breast, or if you've got some freezer burnt duck, you know, start out your trip trying it all and see if you can tell that the fish seem to be keying in on one particular kind of bait. And if so, hey, go with it.
0: All right. Great advice there. Let's head towards Washington, D.C., of all places, where Captain Owen Koch, or is it Cook? K-O-C-H, Captain Owen Koch. What does he have to say about bait?
1: Captain Koch is kind of like Ty Conkle. He says sometimes, you know, he definitely believes that presentation is absolutely important, you know, that if you're not using the right technique to place the bait in front of the fish the way they want to see it, then, you know, you're not going to get bit no matter what kind of bait you're using. But he's just like Captain Jones. He says sometimes of the year he thinks it does make a difference, you know. And he's a big believer in gizzard shad. That's kind of his go-to bait. I'm sure he's probably cast netting those gizzard shad, and that's the one bait that he really believes in.
0: Well, and then you talked to Captain Brad Durick all the way over in the Red River, fishing North Dakota and Minnesota. I understand he keeps meticulous records on his catch rate, and he is partial to white suckers when it comes to channel cats over there.
1: Yep, that's where he stands right now in his water. We don't have, you know, plentiful supply of suckers here, so we never in the Tennessee River, so we don't get the chance to use them. But I found it interesting that Captain Durick said that, you know, in years gone by, he agreed with me 100%. You know, he said, yes, 10 fishermen, their favorite bait, and you're probably going to get 10 different answers. But he says more recently, as he has kept these meticulous records on his catch rate, he's kind of come to the belief that, number one, suckers is his favorite bait, but he also believes in aging the bait.
0: Oh.
1: I like fresh bait, you know, and whether it's chicken breast straight out of the, you know, grocery store meat counter, or if it's fresh caught bluegill, or if it's fresh caught skipjack. But Captain Durick says he's found he's done better when he takes those suckers and he lets them sit out and age for a while. And that's kind of been one of his go-to methods, fishing in the Red River for those giant channel cats they've got up there.
0: Well, if you want to read more opinions about catfish and the bait that they're after and whether or not it's the bait or the presentation, just go to catfishnow.com. It is a monthly publication. It's a digital magazine, absolutely free. You can subscribe or just go whenever you want to catfishnow.com. If you go there, you're going to find a picture of, is that you, Richard, on that photo there with that really big catfish? And what kind of catfish is that?
1: That's Big Blue, and that particular fish was caught drifting chicken breast, which, like I say, is one of my go-to baits, is, you know, fresh chicken breast straight out of the grocery store meat counter.
0: Well, there you go, folks. Again, Catfish Now. Check out the article by Captain Richard Sims. does

0: the bait you use really matter, and find all the different opinions on the subject. Heading towards your home waters near Chattanooga, Tennessee, how are your guides doing?
1: We've had a great year in spite of the fact that we've had, you know, for a long time near drought conditions. You know, in the springtime, it was extremely dry. They had a hard time. Tennessee River, they lower lake levels for flood control in the wintertime. They had a hard time bringing the river back up to full pool because we had so little rain. And that usually bodes poorly for our catfishing. We like current. We like moving water. But this year, man, the guides, they've been doing great. They've been putting a bunch of trophy cats in the boat.
0: Well, I'm also seeing quite a few pictures of some nice largemouth bass that your guides are boating too.
1: Yeah, same way with the bass guides. You know, I mean, you know, generally they like moving water. Hadn't had it this year, but, you know, they're still finding fish. Early in the year, they're fishing aquatics, shallow water, and they've been finding great numbers of fish and some big fish as well. Getting to that time of year where they're moving off into deeper water and going to be doing a lot of ledge fishing through the summer, where those fish are staged up on river channel humps that are 15 to 20, even 25 feet deep.
0: Well, if you find yourself near Chattanooga, Tennessee, and you want to go fishing, whether it be for bass or for catfish, ply the waters of the Tennessee River with one of Richard Sims' guides. The website to go to is sceniccityfishing.com. That's sceniccityfishing.com. They offer charters not just for largemouth bass and catfish, but also smallmouth bass, walleye, crappie, and a whole lot more. Again, the website, sceniccityfishing.com. Captain Richard, always a pleasure, sir, to have you on America Outdoors Radio.
1: John, it's always a pleasure to get to talk to you, and I appreciate you calling on us.

0: Next, I'd like to tell you about a collaboration between Federal Ammunition and our friends at Henry Repeating Arms. 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
0: Next up, got Captain Paul Kim on the line with Fish PNW Guide Service. He is out shrimping right now. Captain Paul, where are you at and how's it going?
2: Good morning, John. Nice day in the Hood Canal here. Very calm waters here. Area 12, they gave us a bonus date today, July 7th.
0: Well, I understand that the shrimping is not over yet. You might have a couple of other days coming up, and I understand you've got openings too.
2: That is correct. So the department has offered two more dates in Area 6. We'll be operating out of Squim at the John Wayne Marina July 19th and 20th.
0: Now, I know you are famous for offering combo salmon slash crabbing trips. Now, in Marine Area 10 and 11, crabbing's only open Sundays and Mondays. Are you going to be offering trips this summer for crabbing and coho salmon?
2: Absolutely. For our guests, it's definitely a nice bonus to offer that, but it is limited to Sunday and Mondays. Those dates are booking up, so if you do want to get on board and have that opportunity, give us a call to secure your seats.
0: When it comes to catching the coho, how are you doing it, and what is the limit?
2: Oh, it is a two-fish limit. It can either be clipped or unmarked, and they are pretty feisty this time of year when you find them. And so typically a faster troll with flasher and hoochies usually pick them up in fairly shallow depths, anywhere from 40 to 60 feet.
0: Any colors in particular? Pink, chartreuse, something like that?
2: Yeah, pinks and chartreuse. Lately, we've been getting a lot of success on the Brad's killer baits. The skinny minis have been a top producer for us.
0: How big are those resident coho? Are we talking like 3 to 5 pounders?
2: Yeah, I mean, a 5-pound fish would be considered exceptional this time of year, but generally 2.5-3 pounds is the average.
0: All right. Well, if you want to go fishing with Captain Paul, whether it be for shrimp on those select openings this month or crabbing and coho trips, well, just go to fishpnw.com. That's fishpnw.com. Did I get that website right, Paul?
2: Yes, sir. Appreciate it, John.
0: All right. You betcha, Paul. Good luck out there today shrimping, and we'll talk to you again soon.
2: All right. Fish on, everyone.
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0: You're back in with America Outdoors Radio. Our next stop is Charleston, South Carolina. ICAST is coming up. This is the huge trade show put on every year by the American Sport Fishing Association. And companies all over, not just North America, but over the world, are rolling out new products to show to retailers and distributors and buyers at ICAST. One company that's doing just that is Z-Man. Now, Z-Man, they're based in Charleston, South Carolina, and they're best known for their chatterbait, which has taken the bass fishing community by storm. But they've got something brand new out. It's called the Evo Swim Jig. With us here to tell you more is Richard Dunham. He is the product manager for Z-Man. Richard, welcome to the show.
1: Hey, John. Thanks for having me on, buddy.
0: Well, I think that might have been the longest intro in history, so thanks for bearing with me there. Let's talk about swim jigs and how they differ from the regular jig that a lot of anglers throw. So, for example, when I was a kid, I would get a curly tail grub on, like a Mr. Twister, and I just put a little eighth-ounce ball head jig, and I'd cast it out, might let it sink a few seconds, and reel it back. And then as I progressed as a bass fisherman, I started throwing Arky-style jigs and flipping them, or football jigs and dragging them. But a swim jig, it's a different animal, isn't it?
1: It sure is, yeah. You know, as opposed to other styles of jigs, it's really meant to be swam through the middle of the water column. That's obviously why it's called a swim jig, but it's really the 4x4 of jigs. It can come through wood and rock and grass better than any jig on the market, and that's because they've got kind of a more of a bullet-shaped head as opposed to an arky or a football that's made to be hitting rock. So it really is fished, you know, around any kind of, you know, submerged or emergent cover. It can come through just about any kind of cover without getting hung up. And that's really what makes it so versatile.
0: So why is this swim jig called the Evo? I think Evo and I think Evolution. I presume that's what you're going for here?
1: Yeah, so 3 or 4 years ago, we released the Evo Chatterbait, and it was really a revamped version of our Elite Evo Chatterbait. We put a lot of new features and benefits into that. It's become one of our best-selling chatterbaits in the entire lineup, and we've got a million chatterbaits there, and it's right there at the top. And you're right that it's the Evolution. It's the Evo, and what we've done is we've taken a lot of different features and benefits and packed them all into one bait to make what we think is probably the best swim jig on the market. You know, we've taken the same style of hook that we have in our Evo chatterbait. It's more of a flipping style hook. It's a lighter wire, so you can throw it on fluorocarbon or braid, but it's got a big wide gap on it, so it's got a lot of bite. It hooks them really well. We've got a lot of really highly detailed features in the head. It's got 3D gill plates and really high-end paint finishes, a 3D eye. It's got a really nice weed guard on it. It's the right stiffness in the weed guard. And then it's got a tremendous keeper. It's what we call our hybrid molded split grip keeper. And it holds our Elastex plastics better than any other style keeper on the market. It's got a little wire along with these conical lead cones that really holds Elastex on there really well. And the key benefit of that is you can put one trailer on this and fish it basically all day without having to replace your trailer, which is really nice, especially when you're making hard skips and hard casts and coming over all that cover that the swim jig's great for. That keeper does a great job of holding the trailer on there.
0: You know, you just hit on two of the most important things when it comes to the swim jig. Number one is the weed guard, and number two is keeping that trailer on the hook. That's a hard thing to do. Most companies can't get that right, and I'm one of those frustrated anglers that's constantly adjusting, you know, my plastic trailer, whether it's a paddle tail or a craw or just a curly tail, trying to keep it on there, or eventually it doesn't stay on there. It's all torn up. You have to go ahead and keep mixing it up. So I love the fact that you've solved this. Let's talk about the weed guard, too, because, you know, stiffness is important. Length is important. I know a lot of bass pros will cut off part of the weed guard, but of course the problem with doing that is you get hung up more.
1: Correct, yep. we went with a medium gauge weed guard, and we felt like that was the perfect sweet spot to where it doesn't get hung up hardly ever. It's very, very snag resistant. But like what you were saying, you don't really need to trim it. It comes in the package long enough that you could trim it if you feel the need to. But something that I've always talked about specifically with this style of jig is that having a little longer brush guard on there will actually make the end of the brush guard work like a lever, where the base of the brush guard helps you deflect off of cover and not get hung up. With the outside edge of it, actually, if it's longer, it'll help push down when you're setting the hook, exposing your hook out for when you're actually penetrating into the roof of a fish's mouth. And so we worked a lot on making sure that the length of that weed guard was right. And we'd like to say, we tested the heck out of this thing, and one of the key attributes to making this thing so good was that we really leaned on the Brownings, Bo and Stephen Browning, a lot to make sure that we had every one of these little details correct. Those guys live out in Arkansas. They're fishing around wood a ton. You know, Bo and Stephen are traveling all across the country in the elites and in the opens, and they're fishing in all sorts of different kinds of cover, and they were really impactful to making sure that we got every one of those little detail rights, including the brush guard.
0: What is the relationship between Bo and Stephen Browning?
1: Bo is Stephen Browning's son.
0: Nice. Well, you know, well, that's a whole other topic. I'll have to get them on the line for that radio interview. But it's great that you had a couple of anglers like that exclusively testing this. I'm guessing they provided you quite a bit of feedback, and what you sent them out with on the water on day one was a lot different than the finished product.
1: Yeah, absolutely. You know, there's no one more picky than professional anglers, and they demand the best of the best, and we're really working hard to make sure that we're giving them the tools that they can go out there and use to win tournaments. And yeah, there were a lot of changes that came from prototype number one to the end. There were definitely a lot of tweaks and changes, and little things like, you know, hookup ratios and snag resistance, all of that came up in the testing. And like I said, we really put a lot of time and effort into making sure we got every little detail right. And I think when the public gets their hands on them, they're going to really see that we thought through everything on this to make it what we feel is the best swim jig on the market.
0: I also understand the silicone skirt, not only does it come in 8 different colors, and the lure, folks, mm-hmm. comes in 8 different colors, but it has a little something extra, so it's a little more buoyant right by the head, which is unusual.
1: One thing that we did is that we made sure that the skirt flared more right behind the head. And what that does is it gives the body just a little more bulk in the water. If you put the skirting back a little bit further, it ends up collapsing more, where if you put it right up against the back of the head and that head kind of rounds out or behind it, it really flares that skirt more. It gives you a better profile in the water. It helps it hang a little bit more if you're shaking the swim jig and trying to keep it high. But the other thing we did there is we hand tied the skirts, so you don't ever have to worry about it slipping down. It stays put the whole time. You don't lose strands very often. And so, you know, that really helps with the durability. Like we were talking about, this trailers keep staying on. Your skirt also stays put the whole time. So if you're skipping hard under docks or under trees, you don't have your bait come back all fouled out. It comes back perfect every time. And so, yeah, that little flaring behind the head was also something that the Brownings brought up that they really wanted, so that when they're snapping that bait or they're swimming it through, it's got a lot of pulsing. It does an amazing job of representing a shad, but really good at representing a bluegill as well. And that really comes from that puffed out skirt and a little bit of that flaring that you get when you're working it.
0: It's the Evo Swim Jig from Z-Man Fishing. 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I know I want to get my hands on this. 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I know you're going to have it at ICAST in Orlando, Florida. When can we get our hands on them?
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1: Thanks so much, John. I appreciate it.

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0: Welcome back to America Outdoors Radio. I'm John Cruz. You know, one of the greatest joys of being an adult angler is getting kids into the sport. And one person who wrote an article about that for Northwest Fishing and subsequently for the Mac Attack, the free online digital magazine from Max Lure that you can subscribe to at maxlure.com, is Eric Magnuson. He hails from Spokane, Washington. Eric, welcome back to the show.
1: Appreciate it.
0: Well, I love the article you wrote because I think everybody knows, you know, it's up to us as adults to get that next generation going, but it's easier said than done. And let's talk about do's and don'ts of taking kids fishing and introducing them to the sport. So we'll start off with a do. What is a better choice, going fishing for steelhead where you might get one bite on a cold, rainy day, or going after bluegill and perch with a bobber and a worm when the ghouls of fish are on the bite?
1: Crazy as it sounds, let's go chase some bluegill. I think steelheading would be a tough one for first-time anglers, of course, and youngsters, and I have been there, and I've been there myself, and I know how impatient I could have gotten, so I would be chasing some bluegill and some perch or something off the dock. Keep the, maybe even a bobber in a bottom rig, but yeah, just keep the kids active and keep that bite going.
0: You know, it's funny. I love my dad. He got me into fishing, and he got me into lots of fishing where I caught lots of fish, but I remember when he introduced me to steelhead fishing. And folks, if you're not aware, steelhead, they are ocean-going rainbow trout. You'll find them in the Great Lakes, but they're more commonly found along the West Coast from Northern California all the way up to Alaska. And in Washington State growing up, it rained a lot, and it was cold when these steelhead came back up the streams. And I remember we would always cut through a bramble of blackberries and cut ourselves up. We'd get down to the riverbank. We'd plunk our bait off the bottom. We'd sit there and stare at it for about 2 hours. Nothing would happen, and we'd go home. And I hated steelhead fishing. I absolutely hated it, Eric.
1: Yeah, and that's the thing. You don't want to deter them from the sport and not want them to go again, because of some of those adventures we enjoy to take, maybe they don't like that type of adventure right away. But it kind of takes them a little bit of growing into, I feel.
0: Well, you're right. And you'll be happy to know, folks, I did grow into steelhead fishing. I actually fell in love with summer steelhead fishing, and that got me hooked on the sport as an adult. But you're absolutely right, Eric. There's nothing better than going out there and catching a mess of bluegill or crappie or perch. You know, because the kids just like to see the bobber go down. The kids just like to feel the tug at the end of the rod. And every fish, no matter how small, is a trophy to them, isn't it?
1: 100%. That's, you know, I talked about 85% of the anglers we talked to, and you ask them, you know, what was your first fish? Most of them say bluegill. You know, most of them caught a panfish or a small bass off the family or resort dock when they were young when they started. So
0: let's go ahead and talk about some other things. Now, number one, all day fishing trips with just fishing, not a good idea, is it?
1: No, again, you know, you don't want to burn out the youngsters on a full day fishing trip. When I took my kids out when they were very young, I would do like a 2 to 3 hour trip, maybe a little longer if needed, but I just let them kind of depend on the time and tell you how the day is going. I never forced it upon them. I didn't want them to not enjoy something that I enjoy so much and force that, kind of like even a force in the sport on somebody. Like if I played football and my kid didn't, I just didn't never forced it. Just let them just call the shots on those days and keep it short.
0: Well, and one thing that always helps when the fish are not biting are snacks. Tell me more.
1: Yes, plenty of snacks. I mean, I get bored at home, I go to the refrigerator. So a lot of the times on the boat and on the shore, I notice when the kids get bored, you know, you pull out a bag of snacks, beef jerky, granola bars or something, just to keep them in tune. A couple drinks. I always bring a cooler with some drinks. And yeah, just let them be kids and just let them do what they want to do throughout the day.
0: Well, and that kind of goes into something else. It's not necessarily all about fishing. Those kids, they might want to go ahead and walk around. They might want to explore. They might want to catch butterflies. They might want to do this, that, or the other thing. You should encourage that, shouldn't you?
1: Definitely. My son would fish for about the first 5 minutes, and he'd be off down the banks lifting rocks, finding old lures, finding crawdads and whatnot. And that right there just opens your mind up to that world of the outdoors and puts them in a different perspective of what's actually out there.
0: something else that you brought up in the article that I liked. You know, those of us who quote unquote know it all are going to go ahead and tell the kids, hey, now here's what you do. You cast out here, you watch your bobber, you don't move it, you let it sit. But the fact of the matter is, kids get bored. They might want to reel it in. They might reel it in slow. They might reel it in fast. They might cast a completely different direction than where you told them to cast. And that's okay, isn't it?
1: It is. And I'll be honest, I've had those situations where I've witnessed my own kid or a kid cast in a different direction. You're like, hey, the fish aren't over there. They're over here. Make sure you cast this way. And next thing you know, he catches the fish, or he's reeling in too quick, like you're saying, and you try to tell him, hey, a little bit slower, and they catch a fish. That's the thing. I try to let them do what they want. Bottom fishing is one thing, too, where you're just letting your rods just still fish. And I notice a lot of kids want to just pick it up and start reeling in. And I just let them do what they do. And I've witnessed fish being caught multiple ways. And, you know, when it happens, it's even more of the enjoyment of fishing.
0: Well, the bottom line is this, folks, when it comes to kids, it's all about having fun when you take them fishing.
1: It is. It really is.
0: It really is. You're right. And again, don't focus just on the act of actually catching a fish. Focus on having fun. You're going to have a much more memorable day if you do. Again, keep it relatively short. You know, let the kids catch fish, but if the fish aren't biting, have those snacks, have those other activities, and just have some great adult kid time while you're at it. Now, let's change topics here, Eric, because you've got an adventure planned this weekend. Tell our listeners more about it.
1: I'm going to Roosevelt here in Northeast Washington.
0: So, folks, Lake Roosevelt is a huge 105-mile-long impoundment of the Columbia River. It's formed by Grand Coulee Dam, that huge dam built in the 1930s and 1940s as part of President Roosevelt's Civilian Conservation Corps, the biggest dam of its time in the world. And there's all sorts of fish to catch in Lake Roosevelt. You've got trout, you've got kokanee, you've got bass, you've got walleye, you've got sturgeon. What are you going to be going after, and where are you going to be staying?
1: So we are launching out of Hunters, sounds like. We got about two boats and a handful of people, and we are going to be doing some beach camping, chasing some walleye from Friday to Sunday. Probably going to be pulling some, you know, max worm harnesses and some slow death rigs, maybe jigging a little bit. But yeah, going to go chase some walleye here, and it should be pretty nice. Looks like we got some good weather ahead of us.
0: Oh, I think you're going to have some excellent weather. And folks, if you've never been to Lake Roosevelt before, do so. It's actually managed by the National Park Service. It's absolutely beautiful. It's very pristine. It's just a gorgeous place to explore and go fishing and camping. And there's tons of wildlife out there, too. You're just going to love the setting out there. Again, it's pretty remote, so you'll definitely want to bring your own food. Restaurants and places to eat and shop are kind of few and far between. But if you're looking for an adventure, Lake Roosevelt is hard to beat for all sorts of species of fish. Got to ask, when it comes to the walleye, are shore lunches involved?
1: Definitely, yeah. We're going to have at least one or two shore lunches, maybe even a dinner. Definitely plan on keeping some fish for sure.
0: There you go. Walleye, they're hard to beat when it comes to taste. And if you want to take a kid fishing, check out the latest Mac Attack. Just go to maxmackslure.com, sign up for the free Mac Attack, and read Eric Magnuson's article on this topic of taking kids fishing. And look for his other articles that you'll find in Northwest Fishing. And look for him on the small screen on Northwest Fishing TV that you can view on Fox channels all over the Northwest and Rocky Mountain West. Eric, thanks for sharing this with us today on America Outdoors Radio.
1: I sure appreciate it, John. Thank you.
0: As we wrap things up today, I've got to ask, what do you have planned this summer when it comes to outdoors fun? As for me, I've been doing quite a bit of hiking as of late, both in Idaho and in eastern Washington. I've certainly enjoyed my time with my girlfriend, Kimber. She loves to hike, so do I, so I guess we're a pretty darn good couple. Got some fishing trips coming up as well. Can't wait to get out on the water. And I hope you've got some great trips planned yourself, whether it be out on the water, in the woods, or in the mountains. If you didn't get to hear the whole show, we will upload it as a podcast. Just look for America Outdoors Radio. 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I'd encourage you to check out that show. 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It's got a list of all of our stations across America and airtimes where you can listen to them. And on that note, it's time to go. So until next time, here's hoping you're healthy. Here's hoping you're blessed. And do remember this. It is your country and you're outdoors, so get out there and enjoy it.

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3: You know what time it is? 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This time, the topic is catching Chinook salmon off the coast of Oregon and Washington. With us here to tell you more, Bob Loomis. Bob, welcome back.
4: Thank you, John.
3: Early summer is prime time for fishing off the coast here in the Northwest. If you're out there trying to get into those Chinook salmon, how are you going about doing it?
4: Well, John, I'm going to put on a scent flash paddle flasher along with a large wiggle hoochie. 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They're going to be down in that 200-foot type water. And, it would, you know, they'll work their way through the water columns according to bait and everything. But early in the season, they'll be a little bit deeper and then work their way up. 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
7: In late night baseball Friday, Arizona 9-3 over the Dodgers for LA, an all bullpen game as Shohei Ohtani did not pitch and will miss the All-Star game due to left knee irritation. He'll get fluid drained from the knee after Sunday's game. He'll still DH this weekend. In fact, he hit a leadoff homer in this loss. St. Louis 2-1 over Atlanta. Long rain delay in the fourth inning. The game ended at about 12:25 Central Time. Long night in D.C. Rain delay at the start. Eventually, the Yankees hit 2 homers in the ninth and beat Washington 5-3. Washington at Pittsburgh rained out. Detroit won its 6th straight. Boston won its 7th in a row. Cleveland ended Miami's 6-game winning streak 3-2. White Sox 14-1 over the A's, who've lost 7 straight. In a World Cup quarterfinal, Spain eliminated Belgium 2-1 on a late goal, and the Spurs gave Victor Wembanyama a 5-year extension. I'm Steve DeSager.
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